0: A Haitian Tale, written by 20th century Haitian composer and ethnographer Lina Mouton-Blanchet, one of the very few pieces of hers that still exists today. We heard it played by Imani Wins in Syracuse, New York, that concert presented by the Syracuse Friends of Chamber Music. Lina Mouton-Blanchet was especially interested in folklore and traditional songs. As a composer and choral director, she incorporated music and dance from Haitian Vodou traditions into her performances, too. She founded several folklore troupes and was a mentor for many Haitian performers. Lina Mouton-Blanchet died in 1994. In a moment, a trance state for piano and orchestra. This is Performance Today from APM.
1: 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That hero was Richard Strauss. 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
0: French pianist Alexandre Cantarol says the piece we're about to hear is one of the most difficult concertos to learn. But not in the way, say, Rachmaninoff is difficult. With Rachmaninoff and Chopin and other challenging concertos, Cantarol says you can still identify the structure, spot the tricky areas, etc. But with Prokofiev III, he says the hands are as if they were in the void. There are repeated patterns, hands moving in parallel and in opposition, crossing hands. And part of learning the piece is figuring out the correct physical position to be in and what fingerings might work. Cantarol says there are thousands of possible solutions, so every pianist has to figure out what works for their body. He points to the opening, specifically, as a danger zone. It is a slow burn start. It picks up speed, and when the pianist enters, they need to be spot on with articulation, tempo, sense of direction, energy. Once you're in the trance, he says, everything falls into place. But getting into the trance is the hard part. Now, I listened to the beginning of this performance over and over again because the way it unfolds is so smooth and seamless. Color me entranced. Alexandre Cantarol solos with the orchestra of the Suisse Romande, conducted by Simone Young, in the Piano Concerto No. 3 by Sergei Prokofiev.

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0: The Wild Blue Yonder, written in 1995 by Eleanor Alberga. We heard it from a recent concert at the Isabella Stewart Gardner Museum in Boston, Massachusetts. Miranda Cuxon played violin, Blair McMillan at the piano. Eleanor Alberga found her way to composition through the world of dance. She was the pianist for a dance company and started to improvise with the dancers. This led to her writing her own pieces, and she began to believe she could be a composer. Alberga says at first she was concerned about whether her work sounded modern enough. But now, she says, quote, "I've decided to hell with everybody. I will write what I want to write. And if people are interested, good. If they're not, well, I don't care." This write-from-the-heart approach is working for Alberga. She's in high demand for original commissions all around the world. In a moment, Shostakovich repeats himself with Shakespeare, first as farce, then as tragedy. This is Performance Today from APM.
1: You would imagine he would do a stab through the heart at, you know, as the loudest, most catastrophic event. It's not. It's quiet. There's a piercing trumpet note. It's the pain. After you've been hit with something really badly, the pain often comes later. And then it just sort of fades away and the dawn disappears in a single pluck of a string.
0: 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Dmitri Shostakovich turned his attention to Hamlet not once, but twice. In 1932, provocative director Nikolai Akimov was hoping for a scandal in Moscow with his modern take on Shakespeare's tragedy, turning it into a satire. It careened between pompous and slapstick. And the incidental music written for the production by 26-year-old Shostakovich did the same. When Shostakovich revisited Hamlet 3 decades later for a 1964 film score, the music wasn't darkly comical anymore. It was straight up dark. It tells the story of the Danish king, his wife Gertrude, his treacherous brother Claudius, with Prince Hamlet navigating betrayal, a desire for vengeance, love, and madness, which may or may not be an act. Here are a few selections from the score that Shostakovich wrote for that Hamlet movie. Elim Chan conducting the Basel Symphony Orchestra in Basel, Switzerland.

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1: Hi there, this is Bill McLaughlin. Next week on Exploring Music, we're exploring the world of Ralph Vaughan Williams, who was born to privilege in the age of Queen Victoria and lived all the way through to the Cold War. Vaughan Williams dipped deep into the soil of England to pull out its soul and spirit, giving that sceptered isle its first native son to sing its song in over 200 years. That's Exploring the World of Vaughan Williams next week on Exploring Music.
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0: When I listen to some of the more iconic pieces of classical music, sometimes it feels like they've always been there. It's kind of hard to wrap my head around the fact that there was a time when this music did not exist, that an actual human being sat down, had to think it up, and write it down. And I can't help but wonder if, in those moments when composers have created pieces that become immortal in our culture, if they knew at the time that they had done something special. In the case of the music we're about to hear, it seems that 26-year-old American composer Samuel Barber did know. He wrote the piece that became known as the Adagio for Strings, as a movement in a larger work, a string quartet. In a letter to a friend, he said, "I've just finished the slow movement of my quartet today. It's a knockout." That middle movement, the Adagio, from the string quartet by Samuel Barber, is now played far more often as a standalone piece, kind of eclipses the other two movements. But let's hear it in context within the whole quartet. Here's the Viano String Quartet at Music at Menlo, playing the string quartet by Samuel Barber.

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What beautiful music that is. I can remember the first time I heard this piece. I was in Rochester, 1991, I think it was. I was up there to record some Mozart quartets, and I walked into the big hall in Rochester and heard this glorious music as a rehearsal was just starting. It was Mark Elder conducting the music written right in the heart of the Second World War in 1943. We're listening to the Fifth Symphony of Vaughan Williams. Hi there, and welcome to Exploring Music. This is Bill McLaughlin, and our theme this week will be to explore the works and the world of Ralph Vaughan Williams. And since we're going to be spending all week with this gentleman, we better get his name right. And for an authority, I'm taking the word of Ursula Vaughan Williams, the composer's wife, who wrote a marvelous biography simply called RVW. Ursula writes, "Ralph's grandfather, Sir Edward Vaughan Williams, seems to have been the first member of the family to use the double-barreled but unhyphenated name. All of his sons were so named, and occasionally, at school or in the army, Ralph was called Williams, but that is not correct. Also, Ralph's name was pronounced R-A-F-E, and any other pronunciation used to infuriate him. Vaughan Williams was born in Gloucestershire in 1872, although he always thought of himself as a Londoner. That date would seem to put him right in the middle of the Industrial Revolution. But beyond those famous dark, satanic mills was a deeply rural nation. Everything was still horse-drawn. It's true that there were steam-driven trains, and the farmers managed to invent ingenious steam-driven farm equipment, but everything else was still horse-drawn. Vaughan Williams' father was a vicar in a small town who died when young Ralph was only 2 years old. The mother brought the little boy back with her to the home where she had grown up, called Leith Place, about 30 miles from London. Living there were her father, who was Josiah Wedgwood III, and her mother actually had been a sister of Charles Darwin, so this is quite a family in which these young kids grew up. Sometimes Charles would drop by, and he would set the kids to work collecting insects for him so they could classify them. And this fascinated young Vaughan Williams, who asked his mom, "What is this book Uncle Charles has written, The Origin of the Species? What can that be all about?" And Vaughan Williams' mother replied very simply, "Well, dear, the Bible says that God created the world in 6 days. I'm afraid your Uncle Charles thinks it took a little longer, but, you know, it's equally wonderful either way." Vaughan Williams fell in love with music right away, from the age of 5 or 6 when he started to play the piano. Then he picked up the violin and the viola, played in the school bands and orchestras. On graduating from Charterhouse, he went into London and enrolled in the Royal College of Music, which was a brand new institution in the 1880s, right across the street from Royal Albert Hall. Now, what sort of music would he have heard in London in the 1880s? Well, the English taste was largely borrowed. You could hear a lot of Handel. Of course, when Queen Victoria came to hear Handel played in the hall named for her husband and consort Albert, she didn't hear it by the little Baroque choirs that we hear today. She heard it probably sung by 1,000 people or so. This was the 19th century version of Handel. Also, Mendelssohn's oratorios were very popular at that time. We have to remember that the English royal house was descended from Germans, and there was a good deal of German taste in the music, not particularly Beethoven, and certainly not someone like Brahms, who was still alive at that time. What else was going on? Well, there was church music, military marches, and music hall, particularly a very high standard created by Gilbert and Sullivan.

0: very, very good, and be it understood, I command a right good crew.
1: We're very, very good, and be it understood, he commands a right good crew.
0: Though related to a peer, I can hand reef and steer, or ship a silver G. I am never known to quail at the fury of a gale, and I'm never, never sick at sea.
2: Well, hardly ever. HMS Pinafore. That certainly would have been one of the things very popular at the time that young Vaughan Williams was studying in London in the 1880s. About midway through the 80s, his family decided he better get a real degree, so they sent him off to Cambridge. A year ahead in his studies at Cambridge was Vaughan Williams' cousin Ralph Wedgwood, who introduced Vaughan Williams to a number of amazing intellectuals. As I look at this list, G.E. Moore, the philosopher, George Trevelyan, the historian, and Bertrand Russell. I'm afraid our lad Vaughan Williams becomes rather a dandy. He also became acquainted with Adeline Fisher, a young woman he'd known as a child who played the piano and cello very well. So stay tuned to hear more about Adeline. Also during his time in Cambridge, Vaughan Williams became acquainted with the composers of England's 16th and 17th century. But he couldn't help notice that there was a gap between Henry Purcell and the present time, nearly 200 years. What to do about it? Well, he thought maybe a trip to Germany might help. This was the age of Wagner, and when young Vaughan Williams arrived in Munich in 1889, he was coming as a pilgrim. His first stop was to hear a performance of Die Walküre.

When I first heard that performance of Wagner, there was a feeling of recognition, as meeting an old friend. I had the same experience when I first heard an English folk song, or when I first saw Michelangelo's Night and Day, when I came upon Stonehenge, or had my first trip to New York City. The intuition that I had already been there. So somehow, in spite of Vaughan Williams' academic training at the Royal College of Music and at Cambridge, he can hear in Wagner something so powerful it moves him. Vaughan Williams comes back to England in the 1890s, takes a church organ job in London, and started again at the Royal College of Music. I think the most important thing that he used to do was spend every afternoon in a tea shop in Kensington, where his friends included Gustav Holst and John Ireland. Gustav Holst, now there's a figure. Imagine the two of these together. Here's Vaughan Williams, rather wealthy, very well brought up, tall, broad-shouldered, strapping young man. Here's Gustav Holst, slight, of German-Scandinavian stock, son of a hard-working musician. For his whole years that he was working at the Academy, he was existing on an income of £1 per week, which is nothing even in those days. But Vaughan Williams and Holst fell together. They were kindred spirits. They had literary interests together. The Pre-Raphaelites, Swinburne, Thomas Hardy. In 1896, A.E. Houseman published A Shropshire Lad, and these two young composers rhapsodized on it. They couldn't wait to start setting it to music. In 1897, Vaughan Williams turned 25, and he decided he would ask Adeline Fisher to marry him. Lo and behold, she said yes, and they made a long honeymoon. He wanted to go to Berlin to study with Max Bruch, but by 1898, they're back in London, settled in Westminster, and Vaughan Williams is struggling against the grip of Richard Wagner. In the 1890s, Gustav Mahler came to Covent Garden and conducted a sort of abbreviated version of the Ring operas of Wagner, and young Holst and Vaughan Williams were in the audience every night. There was such strength in his music, but he said, I'm starting to feel that there's almost a stranglehold on my English roots. So both Holst and Vaughan Williams set out to make themselves sound more English in their music, with some remarkable results. Here are some songs of travel composed by Vaughan Williams, texts of Robert Louis Stevenson. Music first heard in London in 1904. Singing for us is a good Welshman, which would please Vaughan Williams immeasurably, I'm sure. This is Bryn Terfel and Malcolm Martineau at the piano from the Songs of Travel of Vaughan Williams.

Music first heard in London in 1904, music of Vaughan Williams. We heard Bryn Terfel singing from The Songs of Travel. Malcolm Martineau at the piano. These are texts of Robert Louis Stevenson. Even that first song, The Vagabond, I'm hearing something there that I would not have heard, I think, in the music of Bruch or of Wagner. This opening music, the kind of drum beat in the left hand, or marching music, you can't tell whether it's major or minor. It doesn't do this. Or it doesn't do this. But the right hand, that bugle call, identifies the music as C minor. There's something going on there, which is identified in my mind with English folk music. It's modal. Now, what's a mode? Things like, which come again and again in old English folk music. Lots of world's folk music, but here's an old English sea shanty. Not, but that's modal. And by writing something that actually depended upon a very old technique, Vaughan Williams is inventing something new. Gustav Holst and Vaughan Williams were ever supportive of each other's work. They'd sit there in these tea shops and try to think about how to help each other. And the best idea they ever had was to get out of the tea shop, and in fact, to get out of London altogether, and to go into the countryside and listen to the real folk music of the English people. This came very naturally to Vaughan Williams. He was an amazing walker by choice. The home at which he'd grown up, Leith Hill Place, was about 30 miles outside London, and frequently, when he wanted to go back and forth, he'd simply walk. But now I have a picture of the two of these lads walking along. They both have walking sticks. They're both wearing caps to keep off the sun and tweed jackets and carrying rucksacks. It's Ralph and Gustav on a walking tour. They would stop into these little pubs and buy the local lads a pint and ask them to sing the songs that they usually would sing together. And Vaughan Williams and Holst wrote it down. Year after year, they wrote these down. Let's hear Vaughan Williams' first orchestral piece. It's called In the Fen Country. We'll just play about the first two or three minutes of this. Listen to this soulful English horn at the very beginning. You'll hear that it comes from English folk tune.

I love the sound of that. It's lonesome. That English horn line. That's the opening of the orchestral piece called In the Fen Country, Vaughan Williams' first orchestral piece. A little further on in that piece, we didn't quite get to it yet, there is a passage for the brass which is drawn from an earlier work of Vaughan Williams called Solent. Solent is the body of water, the estuary between the Isle of Wight and Southampton, kind of tone poem. Here, I'll play at the piano this brass passage.

That's pure Vaughan Williams in a number of different ways. It moves up and down in parallel motion. All the chords move the same way and sort of the same distance. But even more than that, here's D major with F sharp. The next one's F major with F natural. That's what we call a cross relation. It's something which doesn't occur in the music of Bach or Beethoven or Schubert, but does occur in music of the medieval and Renaissance composers. So Vaughan Williams is using something very old once again to sound new. Let's see if we can find that spot in the middle of this piece called In the Fen Country.

an excerpt from In the Fen Country, an orchestral piece of Vaughan Williams from 1904. Well, that does sound rather English, but I can't help but think that all of that string arpeggiation sounds a lot like Wagner. Here's a young man who's learned to orchestrate from listening to Wagner. Now let's hear Vaughan Williams trying even harder to escape that influence, a piece from a couple years later called A Norfolk Rhapsody. Both the Fen Country and Norfolk Rhapsody are based on Vaughan Williams' collecting of folk tunes in East Anglia, on the east side of England, facing up toward the North Sea. We'll go in far enough to this piece to hear a viola solo, a cadenza, which will set up a genuine English folk tune written down note for note as Vaughan Williams took it down in a pub in East Anglia.

0: Vaughan Williams is using a tune called The Captain's Apprentice. A little further in this piece, the Norfolk Rhapsody, he actually switches over to kind of a jaunty dance tune called The Bold Young Sailor. It's very interesting that when composers like Holst and Vaughan Williams collected folk tunes, they weren't capturing butterflies and immediately pinning them up so they couldn't fly anymore. They actually wanted to use the tunes. That set them apart from the traditional academic collectors of folk material who did, I'm afraid, sort of want to keep specimens in their laboratories. There was a great collector named Cecil Sharp who sort of couldn't figure out what these young composers were doing. He said, after all, if a composer uses a folk tune, all they can do is play it and then play it again louder. But we've just heard proof that you can find much more imaginative things to do than that. You're tuned into Exploring Music, and this week we're exploring the world of Ralph Vaughan Williams. Drop us a line. 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
0: In 1908, I came to the conclusion that I was lumpy and stodgy and had come to a dead end, and I thought that a little French polish would be useful to me. And so, Vaughan Williams went off to Paris to see Maurice Ravel, who's actually 3 years younger than Vaughan Williams, but he knew some tricks that Vaughan Williams did not. And they got on famously. Ravel said later, "Of all of my pupils, Vaughan Williams is the only one who doesn't try to write like me." Let's judge. Let's listen to a string quartet that Vaughan Williams composed after he returned in 1908 from studying 3 months with Maurice Ravel.

I came home with a bad attack of French fever and wrote a string quartet, which caused a friend to say, I must have been having tea with Debussy. That's Vaughan Williams talking about this piece we've just heard. The first movement of his string quartet in G minor, written in 1908, immediately after Vaughan Williams had returned to England from studying with Ravel for a few months. So what do you think? Does it really sound as if he'd been having tea with Debussy? Let's listen to Debussy's quartet, which I have to admit is in the same key of G minor. Let's listen to just the first few measures.

No, those are two different personalities from me. If anything, that sounds more like the spirit of Ravel's quartet. But Vaughan Williams definitely came back from France with a new attitude toward color, particularly. He said he was learning to strip out the sort of heavy doublings that he'd learned from Wagner, and even, I must say, from Elgar, who had also learned them from Wagner and Strauss. So this music is becoming less German, passing through French on its way to becoming truly English. There's nothing more English to my mind than the poetry of A.E. Housman. I mentioned that his publication in 1896 of the poetry called A Shropshire Lad had enchanted both Vaughan Williams and Holst. And I think over the next 20 or 25 years, every English composer had a hand at setting some of A Shropshire Lad to music. Here's an extraordinary example for piano, string quartet, and tenor music in which Vaughan Williams sets the poetry of A.E. Housman. The set is called On Wenlock Edge.

Music of Ralph Vaughan Williams from the year 1908. That was tenor Philip Langridge. Howard Shelley was the pianist with the Britten Quartet. Music in which Vaughan Williams set the poetry of A.E. Housman, who never liked hearing his words sung very much. He always would remonstrate with the young composers, especially if, as in Vaughan Williams' case, they changed a few of the lines or left out a line or two. Beautiful music from the set called On Wenlock Edge. And now we have time for one more piece. Very different style of music. This came from a commission at Vaughan Williams' alma mater, Cambridge. There was a society there that wanted to present a performance of the play of Aristophanes called The Wasps. And here's the incidental music written by Vaughan Williams. It's a good buzzy overture.

That was the overture to a performance in Cambridge of Aristophanes' The Wasps. I love all the buzzing at the beginning, but before long we get down to English folk music. These must be very English Greeks. And in fact, this was a very English performance of Vaughan Williams' music. That was the London Symphony Orchestra and Andre Previn, the conductor during the time that Previn was living in London and recording practically everything that Vaughan Williams ever composed, and very well, I might add. That brings us to the end of our first day's exploration of the world of Vaughan Williams. Interesting to get to know this man. With some composers, you wind up admiring them as human beings as well as composers, and Vaughan Williams definitely one of those for me. In tomorrow's show, we'll hear a great choral and orchestral work in which Vaughan Williams is inspired by the works of Walt Whitman. Also, the Fantasia on the theme of Thomas Tallis and the London Symphony, Vaughan Williams' love song to his hometown. That's all tomorrow, and I hope you can join us then. In the meantime, stay right where you are because there's great programming coming up right here. Exploring Music is produced by Sidney Gillard at WFMT in Chicago and produced and engineered by Bill Sigmund at Digital Island Studios here in New York City. Our production assistants are Ella Pinsloop, Eric Opland, Adela Skoronsky, and Weston Williams. Rebecca Neistat is the WFMT production and syndication manager. 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I'm Bill McLaughlin. 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

0: and the Swallow. 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

0: It's not every day that the trombone gets to be at center stage. That was a trombone concerto by English composer Derek Bourgeois. The soloist was Christian Lindberg with the Tokyo Kosei Wind Orchestra, led by Chikara Imamura, on Music Through the Night. Thanks for being here tonight. It's great to have your company. I'm Jalene Kahn.
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0: Antonín Dvořák wrote his only violin concerto, hoping that the famous violinist Josef Joachim would perform it. Joachim ultimately decided it wasn't for him. But Sarah Chang loves it. That was violinist Sarah Chang in the London Symphony Orchestra, conducted by Colin Davis on Music Through the Night.
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0: Some say that's the perfect example of what a string quartet should sound like. Haydn's String Quartet No. 53, called The Lark, performed by the Emerson String Quartet on Music Through the Night.
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0: 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The Scottish National Orchestra and conductor Alexander Gibson with Land of the Mountain and the Flood by Scottish composer Hamish McCun.
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0: Finlandia by Jean Sibelius had to go by a couple different names when it was first written in order to avoid censorship, which is exactly what Sibelius was protesting when he wrote it. That was the Lahti Symphony Orchestra with conductor Osmo Vanska. I'm Jalene Kahn. Thanks for listening with me. I hope you have a great Tuesday.
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0: From Tchaikovsky's The Season, that was August Harvest. We are past that now, aren't we? Long Long was the pianist. Coming up next, we'll have a little ballet excerpt, and on the way still, some Edward Elgar. 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

0: There with a chamber classic, Brandenburg Concerto No. 6 by Bach. I'm Kevin O'Connor. 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

0: Concerto for two oboes there by Vivaldi. Jean Lamont conducted Tafel music. I'm Kevin O'Connor. Coming up, a little slice of the young part of Edward Elgar's life revisited in his, I won't say senior years, but pre-Twilight, we'll call it that, and some Richard Strauss as well.
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0: Symphonic Metamorphosis, March. Paul Hindemith composed that. It was Claudio Abbado and the Berlin Philharmonic. 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

0: Sicilian Vespers, Four Seasons. That was Autumn. Giuseppe Verdi composed it. Antonio D'Almeida conducted the Monte Carlo National Opera Orchestra. I'm Kevin O'Connor. 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
1: There was a big winner at last night's Emmy Awards, handed out for the best in television. 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
4: Composer Malik Jundali infused this music with traditional sounds from Syria. 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
5: 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Today, showers likely and chance of thunderstorms in the afternoon again. Highs will be in the low 80s with a 70% chance of rain that lasts through tonight, and tomorrow a 50% chance of rain with highs in the mid-70s. Currently, it's 62 degrees. This is Let's Hear It, where we chat about live performance in West Michigan. My guest is Sophia Liu, who is the first artist to appear on the Rising Stars series this fall for the Gilmore Piano Festival. The concert is this Sunday, and all tickets have currently been sold, but there is a waiting list at thegilmore.org. Sophia, very nice to be able to talk to you.
6: Thank you so much. It's really nice to be here, and I'm so glad to talk to you.
5: On Sunday, you're bringing a program of works by Chopin and Tchaikovsky, including the Nutcracker Suite and Balakirev. But it all starts off with a composer that many of us haven't heard in concert before, a 19th century French composer, Charles Valentin Alcan. I understand this is a special composer for you, and you're excited to present his works.
6: I've been really admiring him as a composer since I was very little. And it's quite shocking because his works are so extremely difficult and I would say even unplayable. But I started knowing about him when I was nine or 10. And I think there's something so special about his music. It's so thrilling, so exciting to play that live. This program, I think we'll have people at the edge of their seats, and it'll really be a really fun time, I believe. The works I've chosen by Alcan, the program starts with Le Preux, Opus 17. It's quite an unplayable piece, I think, in my opinion.
5: How long is it?
6: It's around 5 to 6 minutes. So it's not the longest piece, but it's all throughout the piece. You have these kind of, you have these octaves, and then you have this kind of hand alternation kind of pattern, motion. And I think to persist until the end of the piece with the same energy, with the same kind of quality of sound that you started with is extremely difficult. And not to mention right before, towards the end of the piece, there's this, these two pages of insane octaves. And I really mean insane. It's not Liszt, you know, and we already know that Liszt is extremely,
5: virtuosic.
6: Kind of, he's almost a little evil when it comes to this stuff. But I think Alcan here in this piece does even more so of that kind of devilish treating humans like computers, that kind of thing. You know, it takes so much to play that, but it's so worth it. It's so worth it for myself, it's so worth it for the audience. It's so worth it that people can come together and appreciate music that we don't really hear very often, because I believe that part of it is just that it's, you know, people can't really play it. Mm-hmm. And I think it's such a shame because, I mean, it's not to blame people because, you know, you can only do so much, but it's such a shame that so much of music, and that's not just, it goes beyond Alkan's music. I think so much of music goes unseen, unheard, and unplayed. For numerous reasons. And I think the difficulty of his works is one of many reasons why his music is so unknown. I think people, when they hear of Alkan, if they even know who he is, I think people tend to associate him with just virtuosity, with technique, with all these crazy octaves and crazy runs and passages. But there's actually so much more to his music. There's really unending beauty to it, I think. There's so much passion. There's so much fire. There's so much imagery in his music. Which brings me to his etude. It's a... I think it's a symphony for solo piano or something like that, which is a funny term, I think he really means it.
5: This is Allegretto alla Barbaresca concerto.
6: I think there are so many incredible moments in the piece. There's charm, there's beauty, there's a climax towards the end, which I think is so beautiful. And there are little moments, there's these little... ornaments or little runs throughout the piece and little kind of crystal like passages and kind of I almost picture it as little pieces of glass shattering, and there's so many sounds you can make with that, and I think it's a really fun piece to play. And his Le Festin des Soupes, which is one of his more known pieces, is a piece with if I'm not mistaken 24 variations. So it's a theme in variations, and it starts with this kind of mischievous, mysterious theme, and it progresses into, you know, it starts in the E minor, and then there's a couple of variations in E major, and the transition to that is really interesting, and there's so much serenity in the E major sections, in the major key. There's so much... honestly, a lot of, I think a lot of anger in the piece as well, you know, and there's a lot of fighting. There's a lot of kind of, complexity in the structure of it and how we interpret it. And I think it's a masterpiece, and I think it's really engaging from beginning to end. And I really appreciate, playing this work a lot. And finally, now this is the shortest one of them all, but it's, I think, I would even dare call it the most important one. I know it's a silly way of putting it, but his Barcarolle, Opus 65, number 6. It's a 3-minute piece. And I think it's going to be one of the most beautiful things that these audiences will ever hear. Because there is a sound in this 3-minute piece. It's a very simple piece with a very simple theme and melody and accompaniment and overall pattern and structure, but it's a really special sound. And you can't find this in any other piece, I think. And the reason for that is in this piece, there's two things. There is the Neapolitan chord that you can, which is an A flat that shows up in the key of G minor. And I think this harmony and this sound makes it extremely, I think in a way mysterious. It makes it sound almost exotic. And my personal favorite is the middle section. So it goes from G minor to G major. And then in the G major section, that section in its entirety is in Mixolydian. And that's something you don't see, you don't hear in most music, because it sounds almost odd in a way. And it's a very brave thing for a composer to do that. But he did it, and he did it so successfully. And I can't wait to share that, because I think that sound you'll never find anywhere else. So I feel really excited about this program. And I think just there's so much to be explored. There's so much to be discovered in all of this music. It's a really huge feat to play everything, and it's extremely difficult, but I cannot wait to share this with everyone. And it's just a really exciting program. And this is just Alcon, you know, it's just the first half, you know. So there's Chopin and Tchaikovsky and Balakirev later in the program. So I feel really excited about this program. I feel really excited about sharing this and playing this recital. And I feel very honored to present the works of Alcon. I think it's a big deal for me, and I really hope that people will enjoy it. Yeah.
5: Well, let me reintroduce you to our audiences here on Let's Hear It. I'm speaking with Sophia Liu, who is opening the Rising Stars series at the Gilmore. Tickets are sold out. However, you can get on a waiting list at thegilmore.org and learn a little bit more about Sophia, who will be new to so many of us. Although you've been performing for a long time, you mentioned, you know, coming across Alcon's music at age 8 or 9. As you talk, it sounds like you just keep finding things you find so exciting and so interesting throughout this repertoire. And there's a lot of repertoire by Alcon. So I'm kind of picturing you reading a whole lot more than you're actually going to present. You know, to narrow it all down would have been also a wonderfully interesting problem, thing to do.
6: I personally have looked into so many of his works. I feel, no matter how much time I spend learning his music or playing or listening, I feel like I'm just scratching the surface. There's always more to be explored, and you know, on any given day, I might come across a piece by him that I've never heard. And when you feel like you've heard so much, when you feel like you kind of know everything, you know, he just surprises you with more. So. He's amazing.
5: Right now, Canada is on my mind. As I told you before, it's a place I lived as a young person growing up. And of course, that gave to me the sense of Canadian identity, which doesn't often have to express itself as something, you know, different than North American. But it's very unique. It's not American. And right now, Canada is having this moment of saying, we are a sovereign nation, and being Canadian has come to take on a very different meaning than being American. And is it a moment, of pride for you to be distinctly of a different culture than you know, people in the States who might just assume, you know, you're like Americans.
6: I do feel very American in a way, I have to say.
5: Oh, do you do?
6: I do, because growing up, I visited the U.S. so many times, and I have so many people I know from the U.S. and it's I always love being there, because there's a friendliness and a warmth that you don't find anywhere else in the world. It's always really exciting for me to perform here, because I have such a great association and relationship with the audiences in the U.S. So in a way, I feel like we're all friends, you know?
5: Okay.
6: I'm just
5: on a rant because of recent political events, but to you, it is about the people.
6: To me, it's about art. It's about connection. It's about humanity. Really, we're all ultimately from the same universe. We're all in this together. We all belong in the same place on Earth, and I think. Whatever whatever, you know, political issues there may be, whatever happens, you know, kind of love and art are just things that keep us together and keep us human. Mm. So yeah, I feel like we're all friends, you know, you don't go around, you know, you don't go around thinking, you know, about, I don't anyway, go around thinking about where somebody is from or where they live or their potential, you know, political interests, you know, it's all about kind of, accepting everyone and just being kind to everyone. And I am, of course, proud to be Canadian, but it's not, you know, everybody should be proud of who they are and everybody should be proud of where they're from or, you know, what passport they hold, you know? So yeah, everybody at the end of the day belongs in the same place. We're all from planet Earth and there's something very beautiful about that.
5: Your concert career has given you the opportunities to go quite a few places at this point. Yes.
6: Yeah. Yes.
5: And
6: definitely.
5: The Gilmore press release tells me that not only is this Kalamazoo concert underwritten by the Gilmore, but they're also partnering with a venue in Switzerland that will present you as well. Will you be featuring a different program there, or is that a concerto concert?
6: It'll be the same program. Oh. And I'm really excited about that. I am, of course, extremely honored to be selected for this partnership and to be selected to present this program across this transatlantic partnership between the Gilmore and the Lucerne Festival. And I am really excited and really looking forward to bringing this to the European audiences as well. I think it'll be so fun. I mean, it'll be such a shame if I play this once and it's kind of over, you know, but now I have this other concert to look forward to in January. So yeah.
5: Well, that's right.
6: If anybody has a family or friend in Lucerne, please do show up. I think it'll be really fun and we can all enjoy Alphonse music together.
5: Sophia, tell me about your approach to walking on stage. Have you had to work on nerves, or is that something that kind of came naturally over since you were a young person? You still are a young person, but sharing music with others, is that just a very natural thing for you?
6: It was definitely really natural for me since the beginning. I remember my first ever performance. It was my teacher at the time. I was in Japan when I was 5 years old. And, you know, it was a shared concert with like 30 kids and everybody was so nervous. But I was jumping up and down because I couldn't, I had no patience to wait for my turn. I kept asking the staff, like, when is my turn to play? Because I want to play. I want to perform. And that was my first ever performance. And I think that spirit has stayed with me since then. And it has stayed with me until now. I think it comes from a desire to just kind of share things with people. I mean, we're not alone in this world, and when you have something good, you want to share it. So I think it's as simple as that. And when you have a beautiful piece of music or something fun or something exciting or something sad, there's a lot of sad music that I also want to share because it's part of being human. It's part of living life. So anything I want to share, I think just comes naturally, and there's no fear or there's no uneasiness, you know. I think it's what's meant to happen.
5: I want to share with you that listening to your album of Chopin and Liszt, especially the pieces that I've heard over and over and over, I so appreciate and love that within a few seconds, it feels like I'm hearing them a new way when you play them.
6: Thank you.
5: You are conveying such detail in these pieces that It's pretty rare that like I'm completely transfixed by, wait, that's just slightly new, different, fresh. I just had to tell you that my experience listening to you is a wonderfully invigorating experience to have. I think you're being honest. I think you are sharing what you found that you love in these pieces and bringing it out. And I just want to say thank you.
6: Oh, thank you so much. I'm so glad that my music has been able to do that. I mean, that's always the goal. Mm. And yeah, I'm so glad to hear that. Thank you.
5: Again, the concert is sold out, but you can get on the waiting list at thegilmore.org. If we look into the weeks and months in the future, are there some highlights you can tell us about that you're excited about performing, or anything, other kind of life goals to be met coming up?
6: In the coming season, in the coming 3 months, I have 21 concerts, many of which are with orchestra. So in the short term, I really look forward to bringing more concertos to audiences across the world. And I'll be playing some of my favorite concertos: Beethoven 4, Rachmaninoff number 2, Beethoven 1, Chopin 2, and Liszt 1, I think. That's, yeah. And in the longer term, I am really looking forward to writing more music and sharing more of my original music, as well as arrangements, and possibly some non-music but closely related to music. You can picture, if that were in writing, it would be like with, like, all dashed, like, closely related to music, art. So, and what that might be is a mystery to myself as well, but I'm always exploring and discovering. And, yeah, I think I like to do things spontaneously. I feel like, you know, I don't really know what things are going to be like in 10 years. So if you ask me, I would just say, well, I don't know. But I think in the very short term, and especially in the immediate future, at the moment, that's what I like to do, is to play a lot of concertos and to share original music. Yeah.
5: I'm excited that you mentioned that. I was going to ask if you composed, but it slipped my mind, and it turns out you do. You do compose.
6: I do. And I also love to sing, and I love to write songs as well. So I think eventually it'll reach beyond the classical music audiences, which is something I really look forward to, because I think music shouldn't be divided into the many genres that people kind of use to label a certain genre of music. Music is a very complex form of art, and it can mean so many different things, and it can express so many different things. And I think I always talk about wanting to write, the term is universal music. So we know classical music and pop music and jazz music, and these are all the terms that we use to kind of label a certain, maybe aesthetic, a certain sound, a certain genre is the proper term. But I want music to be something that everybody of all ages, of all races, of all, just the entire humankind can kind of listen to and appreciate. And I hope that it can be as universal as possible. I think that's always the goal, is to bring humanity together and to not be alone. So, yeah, that's what I look forward to doing.
5: And finally, I just want to hear, if you're willing to share, names of other artists that mean something to you, either when you were just beginning to explore classical music. I'm hoping I know some of those names, and it will kind of help me get even a better sense of your originality and what you draw from other artists to be your own original artist?
6: So I think my earliest favorite artist who also happens to share a birthday with me is Yevgeny Kissin. And so I've admired him for a long time, and he's amazing. And when I was little, I was going to school in a school bus every day, and I would listen to Arthur Rubinstein's Chopin recordings, complete Chopin recordings, in the bus on the way to school. So he was also one of my favorites. I've always admired Martha Argerich. She's just a beast, and she's just incredibly sensational.
5: A heroine.
6: exactly. And when it comes to kind of, you know, Schubert and Brahms, that kind of like more introspective works, I really love Radu Lupu, and I also really love Sokolov, and I love Brendel. When it comes to more kind of mixed music, you could say universal, I don't know, pop, just outside of the classical realm. Well, as many people know this by now, I love Leve. So, yeah, those are some of my favorite artists at the moment. They can always change. I think in 5 or 10 years, I might be into very different music or very different artists. Yeah.
5: It's always good to have a source of inspiration to go back to once in a while and relive some of the beautiful listening experiences we've had. The concert begins with four pieces by Alkan, which, as you described, are pretty unknown to us and have so many different aspects that will be surprising and really overwhelming at times, I think, with the difficulty involved. But then you follow it with music we probably know, the pieces by Chopin that will take us to intermission. And here we take a little turn into Russian music. This, you're playing an adaptation or an arrangement of a ballet by Tchaikovsky.
6: Yeah. I mean, I've really admired kind of Tchaikovsky's music in general for a long time, and the reason for that, I think, is this is his different, you know, this is what makes him different from Chopin, for example, who only wrote for the piano, but obviously we know Tchaikovsky wrote for orchestra. I think that's really amazing. And it's a really different experience, I think, playing a piece that's originally written for orchestra, because you're playing, you know, 80 different people at once. I've come to realize that, you know, these pieces that are written for orchestra and that are then arranged for piano are always extremely difficult in terms of technique, because there are so many notes, right? So,
5: I want to point out that this is the Nutcracker, so everybody knows all of those notes.
6: Exactly, everybody knows all the notes. It's a little scary, managing all the phrasing and all the just really all the notes. But it's so fun, and it's such a loved piece, you know. Yeah. So I really look forward to playing that, and it's so good when the audience feels a certain level of familiarity, because with these Alkan works, as amazing as it is to introduce these works to the ears of many, I think, you know, it's good to feel that kind of sense of home. Like, this is the music I know, and, you know, everybody hears it over Christmas or whatever. So it's really, everybody knows it. And then we have the seasons, and there's so much storytelling and so much narration in these little movements of the seasons, and it's really like traveling through a year. You know, you have spring, you have summer, you have all the different emotions that are associated with each seasons. You have all the kind of things that people are reminded of, because, like, you know, when people think of September, they think of starting school, starting work, and it's kind of a stressful period of time. So, I think those pieces also capture that, you know, in some ways.
5: And then we should point out, or I just want to add for listeners' benefit that the seasons that you're referring to are also by Tchaikovsky and were originally written for piano as opposed to the Nutcracker. Please continue. One last piece.
6: Yeah. So I look forward to presenting the seasons as well. Finally, we have Islame by Balakirev. This is, it's a crazy piece. It's just, it's virtuosity, but there's kind of a really immense beauty to it, especially in the middle section, which the theme, it's like an oriental theme that carries through until the end of the piece. Really amazing, really sensational kind of piece that gets people excited. You know, it's last piece of the concert. After everything we're going to be going through from Alkan and all the different parts of Alkan, you know, all the different styles of Alkan to Chopin and then to the two very different works by Tchaikovsky. And finally, we have this piece to end the whole thing with. Really exciting. There's so much fire, so much passion in the piece. It'll be exciting, and I'm sure everyone will love it. And I look forward to seeing all of you there.
5: Thank you so much, Sophia, for this conversation.
6: Thank you so much for having me. It was great talking to you.
5: Sophia Liu will perform Sunday at 4:00 in the Corey Terry Theater with the Gilmore presenting the Rising Stars series. It's the first concert of the series. You'll find details at thegilmore.org. And I can tell you that a live stream is also available of this performance. The tickets have been all spoken for. There is a waiting list for that, as well as this opportunity to see Sophia via live stream on Sunday. You'll find the details again at thegilmore.com. Here's Sophia in a live recording of playing a selection of Chopin mazurkas. This one, Opus 17, number 1.

We heard four mazurkas played by 17-year-old Canadian pianist Sophia Liu, who appears at the Gilmore this weekend for the opening of the Rising Stars series. That's a concert at 4 o'clock Sunday. You'll find details on the website, thegilmore.org. It is sold out, but there are some options, including live streaming the concert, which will include music of Chopin, Balakirev, Tchaikovsky, and Charles Valentin Alkan. To take us up to 11 o'clock, we'll listen to another somewhat pensive piece, The Lyric for Strings by George Walker, as played by the London Symphony Orchestra Strings, led by Paul Freeman.

We heard Lyric for Strings by American composer George Walker, taking us to the top of the hour and a news update from NPR here on Classical WMUK. That was the London Symphony Orchestra led by Paul Freeman. I'm Kara Lawrence. Thanks for tuning in. 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

0: I was told by Herbie Hancock once, he said one of the things that he's always had to keep in mind is to stop thinking about expectations. For instance, if you've played one night and had a wonderful night of playing, if you try and do that the next night, you'll fail. So you just have to kind of let go of all those things and just focus on the music.
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0: lives and destroyed so many communities, he feels it's his duty to preserve his culture through music. 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
1: 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There's music of Arnold Schoenberg ahead here on Classical WMUK. And I'm Jack Perlstein with pianist Leslie Howard to start things off. And we'll listen to him performing a couple of the Liszt transcriptions of music by Schubert, two waltz caprices.

music of Schubert, two waltz caprices in Franz Liszt transcriptions, and a performance by pianist Leslie Howard. 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We'll hear next work composed the year he arrived in the United States and moved to Hollywood, 1934. This is his Suite for Orchestra in G. The Berlin Radio Symphony Orchestra performs the work led by John Mocheri.

A work from 1934 by Arnold Schoenberg, his Suite for Orchestra in G. John Moncherry led the Berlin Radio Symphony Orchestra here on WKDS Kalamazoo, Classical WMUK at 89.9. I'm Jack Perlstein.

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0: Hi there, this is Paul McLachlan. This week on Exploring Music, we're exploring the world of Ralph Vaughan Williams, who was born to privilege in the age of Queen Victoria and lived all the way through to the Cold War. 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That's Exploring the World of Vaughan Williams, this week on Exploring Music.
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President Trump is fuming over the Supreme Court's decision to reject his order to stop mail-in ballots for the midterm elections.

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We'll be hearing some music of Hector Berlioz this hour and some chamber music by Maurice Ravel. I'm Jack Perlstein with music of Claude Debussy to start the hour. Our prelude happens to be a couple of preludes from Book 2 of Claude Debussy. And performing, we have pianist Jorge Federico Osorio.

Two Preludes from Book Two by Claude Debussy. That was Jorge Federico Osorio at the piano. Next on Classical WMUK is a performance of music of Victor Berlioz from a concert performance in September of 1997, playing selections from The Damnation of Faust. Here is the Rotterdam Philharmonic Orchestra led by Valery Gergiev.

selections from The Damnation of Faust by Hector Berlioz. That was a concert performance by the Rotterdam Philharmonic Orchestra, recorded September 25th of 1997, and led by Valery Gergiev. Here is some music from 1914 by Maurice Ravel, composed that year. His piano trio is performed now by the Eroica Trio.

The Piano Trio by Maurice Ravel, composed in 1914. That was a performance by the Eroica Trio here on WKDS Kalamazoo. 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I'm Jack Perlstein.

0: In May, WMUK's Michael Simons reported on contract negotiations between the UAW and American Axle and Three Rivers.
1: To keep the plant open.
0: He documented rising tensions.
2: They wanted a battle, now they got a war.
1: The UAW also alleges the company called the police on union members when they had...
0: And followed the story through the contract agreement.
1: ...years, they'll see their wages restored to pre-2008 levels.
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0: The Syrian civil war resulted in more than 500,000 dead, 14 million displaced. So many lives lost, homes destroyed, communities shattered, and with that, so much traditional Syrian culture as well. That's why Syrian-American composer Malik Jandali feels compelled to share Syrian music with the world. He says, "What I'm trying to do is preserve my culture through music by integrating these ancient melodies that represent my people, my heritage." From APM, American Public Media, this is Performance Today. I'm Valerie Kaler. Ahead this hour, clarinetist Anthony McGill in the world premiere performance of a new concerto by Malik Jandali.
1: Live from NPR News, I'm Lakshmi Singh. Vermont Senator Bernie Sanders and former Trump advisor Steve Bannon are leading a rally today in Washington, D.C. They're pointing to growing concern that artificial intelligence could harm humanity. But NPR's Emily Fang reports that contrasts with President Trump's view of AI.
2: President Trump called these existential concerns about AI, quote, a hoax and a scam in a flurry of social media posts this week. He has argued AI is a race against China. Effectively, if the U.S. does not build the most advanced model, China will first. But Chris McGuire, the senior director for tech on the National Security Council during the Biden administration, points out this administration has also enabled China to buy more advanced American semiconductor chips that Beijing needs for its AI development.
3: We are actively enabling China's AI development at the same time as we're saying this is the reason that we can't regulate our own labs.
2: Because the U.S. is

0: The Zagreb Quartet played the Bullfighter's Prayer in Zagreb, Croatia. Spanish composer Joaquin Turina wrote that in 1926. It's music that evokes a toreador's state of mind before entering the ring, facing danger, maybe even death. Noticeably absent any mention of the bull's perspective. Turina said he had in mind the image of a bullfighter by himself praying right before stepping into the arena. Joaquin Turina wrote the Bullfighter's Prayer for four lutes. He later came up with that arrangement for string quartet, which is how it's almost always played these days. In fact, I have never heard anyone play it on four lutes, have you? If there's a quartet of lutenists out there who'd like to give it a whirl, I would love to hear what Turina had in mind. If you are a lutenist or any kind of musician or concert presenter, you're welcome to send your concert recordings for us to consider for national broadcast. 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In a moment, using the whole box of crayons. 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
0: Most of the time, you can easily spot violinist Susie Park at Orchestra Hall in Minneapolis, where she's first associate concertmaster of the Minnesota Orchestra. And when I say spot, I mean it. Park loves color and expressing her creativity. She says color can be a potent mood booster amid the dark Minnesota winters. As a member of the orchestra, Park is often tied down to the formal concert black dress code, but that does not apply to her hair. She's transformed it into a flowing rainbow, a playful shock of pink, a current of electric blue, even a hazy romantic lavender. Park's commitment to color extends beyond her hair, of course. She paints vibrant musical pictures by coaxing different shades and tints out of her violin. Let's hear a performance she gave for the Schubert Club. Her hair for this evening was a mermaid's palette of blues and purples. Violinist Susie Park and pianist Anne-Marie McDermott in concert playing a set of three romances by Clara Schumann.

0: Music by pianist and composer Clara Schumann, a set of three romances for violin and piano. Susie Park played violin, and Marie McDermott played the piano. That performance was from a concert put on by Accordo, a string ensemble made up of principal string players from the St. Paul Chamber Orchestra and the Minnesota Orchestra. Susie Park hails from the Minnesota Orchestra, and Anne-Marie McDermott joined Accordo as a special guest for that concert at Westminster Hall in Minneapolis, presented by the Schubert Club. In a moment, preserving culture through music. 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
1: 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Vaughan Williams dipped deep into the soil of England to pull out its soul and spirit, giving that sceptered isle its first native son to sing its song in over 200 years. That's Exploring the World of Vaughan Williams next week on Exploring Music.
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0: We're about to hear new music by Syrian-American composer Malik Jandali, a piece for clarinet and orchestra. It is full of traditional Syrian styles and themes. For Jandali, it's a way of preserving Syrian culture when so much has been destroyed by the Syrian civil war. For example,

the clarinet playing a traditional melody from Syria. Malik Jandali wrote this for clarinetist Anthony McGill. And McGill says this moment in the piece makes him feel, quote, as though I've stepped back in time, like I'm connecting to something much, much greater than myself. That tune will be along in just about 4 minutes. Let's hear the whole piece in the world premiere performance at a concert in Fairfax, Virginia. Anthony McGill playing clarinet, conductor Christopher Zimmerman leading the Fairfax Symphony Orchestra. The Concerto for Clarinet and Orchestra by Malik Jandali.

Music dedicated to victims of injustice. The Concerto for Clarinet and Orchestra, written in 2021 by Syrian-American composer Malik Jundali. We heard the world premiere performance, a concert in Fairfax, Virginia. Anthony McGill played solo clarinet, and conductor Christopher Zimmerman led the Fairfax Symphony Orchestra. The Syrian civil war has cost so many lives and destroyed so many homes, so many communities, and so much traditional Syrian culture as well. Because of that, composer Malik Jundali feels an imperative to preserve traditional Syrian music. The Concerto for Clarinet and Orchestra by Malik Jundali. You can hear that concert highlight again on the PT page, where our shows are archived online for 30 days after broadcast as streaming audio on demand. There's so much there for a music lover to enjoy. 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It is always a treat to share concert highlights from around the world here on PT. And this spring, I invite you to join me on an in-person musical tour of Germany and Prague. We'll attend three of the world's premier classical music festivals, the Dresden and Prague Spring Music Festivals, and the prestigious Beethoven Festival in Leipzig, where we'll take in a special recital by pianist Long Long. We'll immerse ourselves in the local art and history, explore the homes of Felix Mendelssohn and the Schumanns. And there's no limit, of course, to all the delicious food and great company of fellow music lovers along the way. Space is limited on this intimate group trip. All the details, including the full itinerary, available online at publicradiocustomtravel.org. 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I'm Valerie Kaler. 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

0: WMUK is supported by Sounds of the Zoo, a week-long multicultural music festival and symposium that seeks to unite the community through the power of music, showcasing a diverse mix of local, regional, and national music performances at a variety of locations across Kalamazoo, September 21st through the 27th. 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

0: It happens sometimes that wonderful music just disappears for decades or even centuries. The most common way this happens is composers' manuscripts get filed in these huge archives and they get lost in those vast collections. That's what happened with this piece of music. From APM, American Public Media, this is Performance Today. I'm Valerie Kaler. Samuel Coleridge Taylor was an 18-year-old in London when he wrote this piano quintet in 1893. It got played once that year, and then not again until 2001. We'll hear the Lost and Found Piano Quintet by Samuel Coleridge Taylor in concert later in this hour of PT.
1: Live from NPR News, I'm Lakshmi Singh. An artificial intelligence researcher from Google's DeepMind is the latest to sound the alarm. As NPR's Bobby Allen tells us, a growing chorus of AI professionals are calling for a slower pace of development.
2: Bilal Shugtai witnessed Google's DeepMind firsthand, and he says in a public resignation letter, quote, "I too am extremely concerned by the default trajectory of this technology. I earnestly believe that AI has the potential to kill us all." Shugtai is the latest researcher to voice fears that AI could eventually escape human control. Anthropic CEO Dario Amodei, OpenAI Chief Executive Sam Altman, and Elon Musk have all endorsed an AI slowdown. President Trump and some smaller AI companies argue the fears are overblown and motivated by a desire to keep AI upstarts from overtaking the leading companies. Bobby Allen, NPR News.
1: Left-wing socialist Bernie Sanders and right-wing strategist Steve Bannon formed an unusual alliance to campaign for ensured human dominance over artificial intelligence. Sanders, the independent senator from Vermont, and Bannon, President Trump's former advisor, are among a diverse slate of speakers at the Pro-Humans Assembly in Washington, D.C. today. Republican Representative Thomas Massie of Kentucky has moved to impeach Secretary of Defense Pete Hegseth over the war in Iran. The House will have to act on the proposal by Thursday if they are still in town. Here's NPR's Eric McDaniel.
3: It was an unexpected start to the legislative day.
4: Impeaching Peter Brian Hegseth, Secretary of Defense, for high crimes and misdemeanors.
3: Congressman Massie, long a thorn in the side of the administration, is on his way out of office after being primaried by a Trump-backed opponent. Massie alleges that Hegseth has waged the war in Iran

0: found those requirements are likely illegal because USPS has no authority to impose them on states. And this new Supreme Court order rejects the Trump administration's request to pause the judge's ruling.
1: NPR's Hansi Lo Wang reporting. President Trump fired back, saying the Supreme Court justices who opposed him are not the people he interviewed. U.S. stocks trading lower with the Dow now down more than 400 points. You're listening to NPR News. President Trump's name will not go back up on the Kennedy Center's building under a federal court ruling today. U.S. District Judge Christopher Cooper also says the board cannot rename the physical grounds of the Art Center after President Trump. The board had said the president played a key role in securing massive renovation funding. It argued that Trump's name on the facade was crucial to its efforts to restore the Kennedy Center's finances. The sun will come out on Broadway next fall when a 50th anniversary production of the musical Annie is set to open. Based on the popular comic strip, the show ran on Broadway for 6 years originally and has been revived twice. Here's Jeff London.
2: In 1977, Andrea McArdle as Little Orphan Annie stepped on stage at the Alvin Theater on Broadway and belted this anthem. And Annie ran tomorrow and tomorrow and tomorrow, picking up 7 Tony Awards and being produced all around the country and the world, and turned into films for Hollywood and TV. The 50th anniversary production will be directed by Sam Pinkleton, best known for his work on the campy comedy Oh Mary and the Broadway revival of the Rocky Horror Show. For NPR News, I'm Jeff London in New York.
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4: 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I'm Valerie Kaler. Going to school and getting an education can help you prepare for a job, but there is nothing that can replace the knowledge you get from hands-on experience, even if that experience comes from a slightly different angle. Antonio Monacorda is a conductor based in Berlin. He has studied conducting formally, but before that, he learned some invaluable lessons about leading an orchestra by being in the orchestra. Monacorda was the concertmaster, the first violinist of the Gustav Mahler Youth Orchestra, went on to become a founding member and longtime concertmaster of the Mahler Chamber Orchestra, both led by Claudio Abbado. Working with Abbado taught Monacorda that the conductor is really there to help the orchestra, not control it. He appreciated how Abbado did not have a massive ego, but rather approached the musicians with a spirit of simply making music together. Unexpectedly, though, Monacorda feels he learned even more playing under conductors who weren't so great. He said it became a concertmaster's job to hold the orchestra together, even with a quote-unquote bad conductor. And he got some firsthand experience on what not to do. Antonello Monacorda takes all those leadership lessons with him onto the podium. He was the artistic director of the Potsdam Chamber Academy for 15 years, and he also conducts major orchestras and opera house orchestras all around the world. Let's drop in on a recent concert Monacorda led in Copenhagen with the Danish National Symphony Orchestra. This is the Coriolan Overture by Beethoven.

Beethoven wrote that overture for a play called Coriolan, about a Roman general who rebelled against what he saw as the corruption of Rome. We heard Beethoven's Coriolan overture from a concert in Copenhagen, Denmark. Antonello Monacorda led the Danish National Symphony Orchestra.

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1: I was told by Herbie Hancock once, he said one of the things that he's always had to keep in mind is to stop thinking about expectations. For instance, if you've played one night and had a wonderful night of playing, if you try and do that the next night, you'll fail. So you just have to kind of let go of all those things and just focus on the music.
0: Good advice from jazz great Dave Holland. 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Anyone who's lost a loved one to cancer is familiar with the complicated swirl of emotions that are part and parcel of that diagnosis. There's a stricken feeling, like getting punched and not remembering how to breathe. There's the period of, there must be some mistake, and let's get a second opinion. There's also anger, which might collapse into sorrow and then explode back into anger again. When it's a beloved parent who's gotten that diagnosis, there's another element, a feeling of being unmoored, of the formerly solid ground beneath your feet shifting and crumbling. Composer Joel Love lost his dad to cancer in 2014, the same year he'd been diagnosed. Love says the music we're going to hear next is about the emotions they all went through that year. It's in two sections, Threnody, full of anger and sadness and confusion, and a seamless segue into the second half, Adieu, a celebration of life. In Memoriam by Joel Love, played here by the Canary Saxophone Quartet.

0: The Canary Quartet with Joel Love's tribute to his father, In Memoriam, which ended with a section the composer called a celebration of life. Joel Love said, quote, "My father's last words to me, other than I love you, were live the life you want to live and never look back." That concert at St. Paul's by the Sea Episcopal Church in Jacksonville Beach, Florida, was part of the Beaches Fine Arts series. In a moment, one heck of a freshman effort. This is Performance Today from APM.
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0: When violinist composer Niccolo Paganini published his Opus 1 in 1819, it was an instant revelation. The 24 caprices became synonymous with Paganini's name and with violin playing itself. That is a massively high bar for someone's first published work. It's true that several composers have had popular Opus 1s, but it's more common for those first works to be lesser known or underplayed compared to more mature works. Or, in the case of composer Samuel Coleridge Taylor's Opus 1, completely unplayed for more than a century. Samuel Coleridge Taylor was an 18-year-old in London when he wrote his Opus 1, a piano quintet, in 1893. He played the piano at the premiere, and he kind of thought that would be it for this quintet. He didn't think it would get played again. He even recycled some of its tunes into later pieces. And for more than a century, he was right. It did not get played. But then, in 2001, his handwritten manuscript was found in an archive. This quintet is now published and getting played all around the world. Let's hear a performance from an all-star ensemble at Chamberfest Cleveland, the Piano Quintet by Samuel Coleridge Taylor.

a very impressive Opus 1, written by an 18-year-old Samuel Coleridge Taylor. We heard a performance of his piano quintet in G minor at Mixon Hall at the Cleveland Institute of Music, presented by Chamberfest Cleveland. Antonio Pompabaldi was at the piano, Yura Lee and Jacques Forestier played violins, Teng Li Viola, Julie Albers played the cello.

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I love that. We get to hear the immediacy of today's classical music scene and that palpable electricity between the performers and the audience. That's really the origin of the name of this program, Performance Today. 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

0: Hey, Kalamazoo, it's Peter Sagal. Remember me? No? Well, I can't really blame you, because it's been 12 years since Wait, Wait was last in Western Michigan. And frankly, that's just too long. You know what life is like. If you don't work at it, you lose touch. Let's get reacquainted when Wait, Wait comes back to the Miller Auditorium at WMU October 22nd. 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

Hi there, and welcome to Exploring Music. This is Bill McLaughlin. Our theme this week is Vaughan Williams, exploring the world and works of Ralph Vaughan Williams. In the first program, we managed to get our composer born, educated, including degrees from the Royal College of Music and at Cambridge, also private lessons in composition in Berlin with Max Bruch and in Paris with Maurice Ravel. As we left off, there was a rather lighthearted piece, the Wasps Overture, for a student performance at Cambridge in 1909. This was Vaughan Williams' alma mater. And in fact, during his days at Cambridge around 1890, he'd run into Bertrand Russell, who introduced him to the works of Walt Whitman. And Walt Whitman is very much at the center of a piece which Vaughan Williams has now been working on in 1909 for 6 years, from 1903 to 1909. I don't know if you've been around creative types when they're sort of harboring a project for years and years. Sometimes it's very hard to get them to quit working on it and see if it actually works, see if you actually can read the novel or play the symphony. And I think that one of the stimuli which actually caused Vaughan Williams to think that his C symphony better be tried out in public was the success of another symphony of Edward Elgar. Now, in 1899, Elgar had given a famous performance of Enigma Variations, and young Vaughan Williams and young Holst had been in the audience. They'd studied Elgar's works. They tried to take lessons with him. He was too busy. In 1908, Elgar's first symphony appeared, and it was hailed as an English masterpiece. And it was time now for Vaughan Williams, who after all is about 37 years old, to try his hand. Here's the first movement now of Vaughan Williams' C Symphony, which is really more of an oratorio than an instrumental symphony. In this performance, we hear Sheila Armstrong, soprano, John Carroll Case, baritone, the London Philharmonic Choir and Orchestra, all conducted by Sir Adrian Bolt. Behold, behold the sea itself.

A song for all seas, all ships. The first movement of Vaughan Williams' A Sea Symphony, poetry of Walt Whitman. Sheila Armstrong was the soprano, John Carroll Case the baritone, the London Philharmonic Choir and Orchestra under the direction of Sir Adrian Bolt. Music from 1909. It's a huge piece. We've played just the first movement. The entire work takes over an hour. In the years when Vaughan Williams was trying it out, he would play it for friends who would come over to visit. And in 1907, Frederick Delius was in London for performances of Appalachia. And Vaughan Williams played it for him. And he says, I burst in on the privacy of Delius and insisted on playing the whole of my Sea Symphony to him. Poor fellow. How he must have hated it. But he was very courteous and contented himself with saying, Raymond, il n'est pas mesquin. It's certainly not paltry. That's the best that poor old Delius could choke up to congratulate Vaughan Williams. I think Vaughan Williams must have been overwhelming at times. He was a big man, tall, strapping, big spirit above all. You hear that always in the music. And his next piece, his next real masterpiece, a work for string orchestra, came about in a very interesting way. Vaughan Williams' father was a pastor, a vicar, but the young boy had grown up in a very free-thinking household. Consider his uncle, Charles Darwin, or his college pals like Bertrand Russell, for example. And so it was a very unusual commission that Vaughan Williams received in 1907 from the Anglican Church. This came via Cecil Sharp, the musicologist. They decided they wanted Vaughan Williams to revise the major hymnal for the Anglican faith, a work called Hymns Ancient and Modern. It was actually a huge job. It took 2 years for this humanist agnostic, I'm actually using his phrase, to complete the task, and it changed his life. Along the way, he came in touch with some of the music of the 16th and 17th century in a way he had never known it before. He came across a hymn tune of Thomas Tallis. The hymn is, When Rising from the Bed of Death. I'll play you Vaughan Williams' harmonization of Tallis' hymn tune. Keep that rhythm in mind. When Rising from the Bed of Death. You'll hear it.

beautiful, somber tune when rising from the bed of death. Let's go back to the one spot that I wanted to point out as we're going through in the center of the piece. Once again, just to get it in your ear, here's Tallis original. Now, when Vaughan Williams sets this for string orchestra, he changes the harmony. The melody is pretty much the same. Here's Tallis. And here's Vaughan Williams. E major, that's shocking. And it goes on, rhapsodically. Making a brand new music of this ancient Tudor music. Do you see what is actually so shocking about this? Tallis would never do this. Let's just look at these couple of opening changes. Tallis does. Quite natural, but this change where they're all major triads, G major, D major, E major, G major, and that G sharp of the E major and the G natural of G major creates a dissonance at a very deep subconscious level. It's called a cross relation because the memory bears it. It's masterful. Let's hear a performance of the Fantasia on a theme of Thomas Tallis. This is Orpheus.

0: 2,000 people were in Gloucester Cathedral that night, primarily to hear The Dream of Durrantius of Edward Elgar. But there at the podium towered the unfamiliar, magnificent figure of Vaughan Williams. He and a strangely new work for strings were between them and their devotion to Elgar. That's the composer Herbert Howells, who was present for the premiere of the Fantasia on a theme of Thomas Tallis. That was a beautiful performance by Orpheus. And this piece was recognized instantly by Fuller Maitland, for example, of the Times, who wrote a brilliant review the next day. He said, "This work is wonderful because it seems to lift one into some unknown region of musical thought and feeling. Throughout its course, one is never quite sure whether one is listening to something very old or very new. The voice of the old church musicians is around, and there's more besides. Debussy, too, is somewhere in the picture, and it is hard to tell how much of the complete freedom of tonality comes from the new French school and how much from the old English one. But that is just what makes this Fantasia so delightful to listen to." Well, there's a rave review written by an intelligent musician who got it. He got it exactly right. This piece, the Fantasia on the theme of Thomas Tallis, is to this point, 1910, Ralph Vaughan Williams' masterpiece. You're tuned into Exploring Music, and this week we are listening to the works of Ralph Vaughan Williams. Drop us a line. Write to us via our website. 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
0: If critics were correct in claiming that there was no great native-born English composer for 200 years after the death of Purcell in the 1690s, they could no longer make that claim at the beginning of the 20th century. Edward Elgar's Enigma Variations, which was heard in London in 1899, was received with tremendous acclaim. And then in the Edwardian period, this is the age of Edward VII, who succeeded his mom, Queen Victoria, Elgar seemed to become the composer in residence. And in 1908, at the age of 51, Edward Elgar made his first symphony. Another few years later, 1911, at the death of Edward II, came Elgar's second symphony. But Vaughan Williams specifically said, "I don't ever intend to write a symphony." And I suppose he might not have if it had not been for George Butterworth, a young composer who suggested it to him. Do you know that name, George Butterworth? Born in 1885 from a very old English family. The Grove Dictionary article calls him a gruff, blunt Yorkshireman. Yes, but the sort of northerner who goes off to school at Eton and then at Trinity College, Oxford, and finally to the Royal College of Music. While Butterworth was at Oxford, he met Cecil Sharp, who introduced him to Vaughan Williams. And the enthusiasm for folk song collecting infected Butterworth. He joined the Folk Song Society. In fact, since he was young and broad-shouldered, he volunteered to carry the heavy RCA recording equipment, which Holst and Vaughan Williams had recently adapted as a way to get their songs down on one take instead of having their poor volunteers have to sing the tunes over and over and over again. He also excelled at folk dancing, particularly the Morris dance, had a famous troupe that toured England. And then, of course, came the war. Butterworth and his dance troupe volunteered. One half of the dance troupe fell at the Battle of the Somme, including Butterworth. So here's a brief salute to George Butterworth. We're going to hear songs from a Shropshire lad. Remember the A.E. Houseman poems that had infatuated Vaughan Williams and Holst both? Here is Benjamin Luxon to sing The Lads in Their Hundreds.

It was in 1896 that A.E. Housman wrote these poems, a Shropshire lad, almost 20 years before the First World War. Of course, it was right around the time of the Boer War, and not so long after the Crimean War. And that last line, "the lads that will die in their glory and never be old," sadly seems always to be true. "The Lads in Their Hundreds" by George Butterworth, who was killed on the Somme in 1916. That was Benjamin Luxon, the baritone, and David Willison playing the piano. I mentioned George Butterworth in this program on Vaughan Williams, particularly because Butterworth and Vaughan Williams became such close friends. And when the war broke out in 1914, they volunteered together. Butterworth was 29, Vaughan Williams 42. Let's go back just before the First World War, though, to this suggestion of Butterworth. I'll let Vaughan Williams himself talk about it. Just as he was getting up to go, he said in his characteristically abrupt way, "You know, you ought to write a symphony." That year was 1911. And from that moment, the idea of a symphony, a thing I had always declared I would never attempt, dominated my mind. In those years before the First World War, Vaughan Williams was living in London with his wife, Adeline. They were living in Chelsea and had a wonderful view of the river. And the river dominates Vaughan Williams' second symphony, the one he called the London Symphony. Let's hear the third movement of the symphony, a scherzo, which he calls Nocturne, perhaps with a nod to Whistler's paintings by that title. He gave us a little clue as to what to imagine. Vaughan Williams writes, "If the hearer will imagine himself standing on Westminster Embankment at night, surrounded by the distant sounds of the Strand with its great hotels on one side and the New Cut on the other with its crowded streets and flashing lights, it may serve as a mood in which to listen to this movement." In this performance, we'll hear the London Philharmonic Orchestra under a great favorite conductor of Vaughan Williams, a man who was quite young at the time this music came out, Sir Adrian Boult.

A London symphony received its premiere in 1914, just before the war. 1914, that's exactly 3 years after Stravinsky's Petrushka premiered in Paris. And there's one little spot in this trio of the scherzo that reminds me of Petrushka. Stravinsky does this to suggest an old squeeze box, an accordion. The same notes come in Vaughan Williams. Let's see if we can find it. There's a kind of a Falstaffian bassoon and cello part that leads into it, and then this harmonica squeeze box music.

and that leads to an English folk tune. I love it. Years later, after Vaughan Williams had revised a London symphony again and again and again, more than anything he ever composed, and it had come out of favor right before the war, had been tremendously popular, but it kind of lost its luster for a while, and Vaughan Williams wrote, "You know, this is my favorite symphony, but you must not tell anybody because I'm not supposed to like it." That brings us to the end of today's show. We're exploring the world of Vaughan Williams this week. In tomorrow's program comes the rest of 1914, the guns of August, and Vaughan Williams goes off to war. We'll hear the beautiful pieces he made when he came back from the war, The Lark Ascending, the Pastoral Symphony. Hope you can join us tomorrow. In the meantime, stay right where you are because there's great programming coming up right here. Exploring Music is produced by Sidney Gillard at WFMT in Chicago and produced and engineered by Bill Sigmund at Digital Island Studios here in New York City. Our production assistants are Ella Pinsloop, Eric Opland, Adela Skoronsky, and Weston Williams. Rebecca Neistat is the WFMT production and syndication manager. 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I'm Bill McLaughlin. 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

0: good enough to be used in jingles for Rheingold beer in the 1950s. That's Estunian Tina by Emil Waldteufel. Eric Kunzel conducting the Cincinnati Pops Orchestra.
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0: Andrew Lawrence King plays harp and Pedro Estevan percussion. This is called Villanos, written by Lucas de Ribias.

0: The sound of a man who's had a great night and assumes the universe owes him more of the same. From Gotterdammerung, that was Dawn and Siegfried's Rhine Journey by Wagner with the Buffalo Philharmonic Orchestra.
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0: Song Without Words, number one, Sweet Remembrance by Felix Mendelssohn with Ilse von Alpenheim playing the piano.
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0: Sarah Willis playing the horn along with the Havana Lyceum Orchestra, led by Jose Antonio Mendez Padron, composed by Mozart. That was the Horn Concerto No. 4.
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0: Hi, I'm Scott Blankenship with music by Sergei Rachmaninoff. He dedicated the Suite No. 2 to his friend Alexander Goldenweiser, finished right as he was climbing out of a depression that had him silenced for 4 years. Here's the Romance Movement from the Suite No. 2 for two pianos.

0: By Aram Khachaturian, that was the Guyane Ballet Suite, with Neeme Järvi conducting the Royal Scottish Orchestra. I'm Scott Blankenship. Thanks a lot for your company.
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0: Vignettes by William Grant Still with some selected members of the Sierra Winds. Stay close. In just a moment, you'll hear music from the Schumanns, both Robert and Clara.
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2: Hey Kalamazoo, it's Peter Sagal. 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
0: Hi, I'm Scott Blankenship with music by Clara Schumann, who was actually still Clara Wieck when she wrote the music that you're about to hear. She was 17 years old, but already you can hear just what a force she was and the virtuosic style of her early career. This is Caprice a la Bolero from Four Characteristic Pieces, played by Joseph de Beenhauer.

0: Boy, talk about a finale. Those tympanists got to work out for sure. That's the finale from the Symphony No. 3 titled Polish, written by Peter Tchaikovsky. That was Gilbert Levine on the podium conducting the Royal Philharmonic Orchestra. I'm Scott Blankenship.
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0: Sort of a stripped-down arrangement of the overture from Orpheus in the Underworld by Jacques Offenbach. Maybe that would have been good for a smaller room or a salon. Angèle Dubois and her ensemble La Pietà.
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0: Simone Sommerhalder playing the oboe with the Mecklenburg Staatskapelle Schwerin, and Matthias Foremni was the conductor of Grand Capriccio composed by Amokari Ponchielli. I'm Scott Blankenship.
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0: The Syrian civil war resulted in more than 500,000 dead, 14 million displaced, so many lives lost, homes destroyed, communities shattered, and with that, so much traditional Syrian culture as well. That's why Syrian-American composer Malik Jandali feels compelled to share Syrian music with the world. He says, what I'm trying to do is preserve my culture through music by integrating these ancient melodies that represent my people, my heritage. From APM, American Public Media, this is Performance Today. I'm Valerie Kaler. Ahead this hour, clarinetist Anthony McGill in the world premiere performance of a new concerto by Malik Jandali.
1: Live from NPR News in Washington, I'm Ryland Barton. Hundreds of people convened for an event called the Pro-Human Assembly in Washington, D.C. today to discuss the harms and risks brought about by artificial intelligence. They included people on opposite sides of the political spectrum, including Vermont Senator Bernie Sanders and conservative strategist Steve Bannon. NPR's Huang Jingnan was there.
2: In their respective speeches, both Sanders and Bannon blasted the billionaires that ran the AI companies for taking humanity down a dangerous path without the public having a say.
3: The people of this country must make the decisions about AI and not just a handful of oligarchs.
4: The American citizens are not going to be supplicants to the oligarchs anymore.
2: However, the two disagree on what exactly to do about the existential threats they say AI poses. Many speakers called for a pause on development of the most advanced AI and for international coordination. The American and the Chinese government so far have spoken out dismissing these ideas. Huo Jingnan, NPR News.
1: A scathing new report from the Department of Homeland Security's Inspector General's Office found that detainees at the immigration detention facility in Florida, known as Alligator Alcatraz, were subjected to a slew of poor living conditions, including being held in small metal enclosures. NPR's Vanessa Romo has more.
5: Findings revealed that 79 detainees